0: Good morning. It is Friday, August 14th. I'm Matt Allen, and you're listening to London Morning. Coming up, it's been 5 years since the Taliban seized power in Afghanistan. And since then, women and girls have lost most of their rights. We're going to speak with a human rights worker about the systematic exclusion of women from society. Stay tuned for that chat in just a few moments. Right now in the city, it is 17 degrees. You can expect a mix of sun and cloud throughout the day. High of 27 degrees. We've been experiencing a lot of humidity, and mercifully, thankfully, that humidity is tapering off. It'll only feel like 29 degrees, partly cloudy, and a low of 14 overnight. A mix of sun and cloud tomorrow with a high of 23, with some rain in the evening tomorrow evening and a low of 19. Somebody who I know is very happy that the humidity is easing off is Ryan Sulia.
1: I think I've smiled this wide all week. All right. Yes, happy about that. And also happy that you can see the road today. We don't have any kind of fog warnings or anything like that. Environment Canada is showing us full visibility for your drive. And that drive right now is collision free, Matt.
0: All right. Thank you, Ryan. Angela McInnes is here with a look at the news. Hey, Angela.
2: Hi, Matt. Municipal politicians and tech experts say the province's new data center playbook creates consistency. And also changes are coming to how Pinery Provincial Park will be managed, and they could mean fewer campsites and amenities. We'll have details on these stories and others at 6:30.
0: Well, it's been 5 years since the Taliban seized power in Afghanistan. Since then, women and girls have had a really tough time. They've been excluded from most public activities and not allowed to go to school. They must also be accompanied by a man to go shopping or something as simple as seeing the doctor. And human rights activists are urging Western countries like Canada, who are once involved in the country, to not look away. Shahrazad Akbar is executive director of Rawadari. It's an Afghan human rights organization. She's the former chairperson of the Afghanistan Independent Human Rights Commission. Good morning.
3: Good morning, Matt.
0: So everything that I described there sounds extremely difficult, to pull it lightly, for folks to be living through. Could you describe the daily lives of women and girls in Afghanistan today?
3: Thank you, Matt. Yeah, the daily lives of women and girls in Afghanistan is unlike anywhere else on the planet, because a woman, in order to leave their house, they need to be accompanied by a male relative, father, brother, or husband. They can't, you know, just go to a park to take a walk. They can't go to the gym. They are not allowed to go to the gym. Beauty salons are closed. So if there's a special occasion, you can't go to get a haircut or get your makeup done. You can't aspire to become a member of parliament, you know, an engineer, a physician. All these pathways to higher education are completely closed to women. Women are not in university classrooms. Women are not in secondary room classmates, women and girls. Younger and younger girls are being forced into marriages that are now considered legal under the Taliban. And if and when they face violence at home, they really have no pathway to safety and protection. And they have to remain in abusive homes or, you know, unfortunately, we have more and more news of attempts at suicide. So it's a quite extreme situation.
0: There's so many things that you mentioned there, and I think at a higher level, there's the aspirational stuff, right? You know, wanting to get an education, aspiring to a career, being able to do some basic life things. But then, at a very fundamental level, it sounds like some of these new rules have resulted in physical and mental. They've been hazardous for women and girls physically and mentally as well. Could you talk about that?
3: Yes, absolutely. I mean, women's health, physical health, is at risk because you can't access a doctor without a man accompanying you. We have had cases of women going to the doctor and being refused treatment because she was not accompanied by a male family member who may have been at work or may not exist, because many women are widows, and, you know, many because of the

0: conflict in Afghanistan. You also, because women are no longer being trained, allowed to train as midwives and as physicians, this means that we already have a shortage of female healthcare workers. So as a woman, you are not supposed to really seek healthcare from men, you know, except under extreme circumstances. And then there are no new midwives being trained. What this means is that a lot of women will, unfortunately, in the next few years, die of preventable deaths in Afghanistan because there aren't enough qualified healthcare, healthcare providers. Additionally, women who experience abuse at home, domestic abuse, the only form of abuse that's criminalized is physical abuse that leads to bruising or broken bones. So other forms of physical abuse, of sexual abuse, of rape, you can't go to the police for that. You can't go to the judge for that. And UN Women said that, and that their latest survey shows that 7 out of 10 Afghan women describe their mental health situation as bad or very bad. Imagine that, like 7 out of 10 people that you know are struggling with mental health issues, and there are almost close to zero services to support them. So this is having an impact on the health and well-being of women, on physical and mental health, as well as you said, their aspirations, their ability to contribute economically to their community, to their families, to be able to leave abusive relationships and live a life of dignity.
1: Yeah. What's the response been from people there in terms of pushing back against these changes that the Taliban has put in place?
0: Well, initially we saw a lot of protests, but then they were really brutally suppressed by Taliban. And then Taliban came up with laws that essentially says protesting against the Taliban is standing against religion, standing against God in a way, and it can be, you know, you can be put in prison for 10 years for challenging Taliban's atrocities. People have been disappeared or tortured or imprisoned for sharing something on Facebook criticizing the Taliban. So there's also a lot of surveillance. Despite this, of course, men and women do take risks to actually ensure that there's some level of protection or opportunities for women. So there are families who, you know, host other girls and dance secret schools. There are parents who invest everything they have in a smartphone so their daughter can connect, can utilize some online educations. There are families that have one radio, and that radio is used for the young woman to listen to school curriculum on radio, because there are also all these creative solutions that people are trying to come up with. You know, women try to meet in each other's house and use it as a gym. Women write poetry and write stories and put it on social media, trying to get their voice out. They record the videos with their faces covered, but with messages to the international community. So people, this is human nature. People do fight injustice, but the space for us that completely disappeared in Afghanistan, and the cost is really, really high.
1: Yeah. Unfortunately, we are out of time. Obviously, there's so much to talk about in that part of the world, particularly given the West's involvement in Afghanistan and what it left behind when particularly the U.S. and other allied countries pulled out. We really appreciate you shining a spotlight on that and the circumstances there, Shahrzad. Thank you.
0: Thank you for having me, Matt.
1: That is Shahrzad Akbar. She is executive director of Rawadari. It is an Afghan human rights organization. She was the former chairperson of the Afghanistan Independent Human Rights Commission. Let's have some music now from Bella White's latest album, A Sign in the Weather. This is a smooth track called Dream Song.

0: From her album, A Sign in the Weather, that is Calgary's Bella White with Dream Song. Okay, the time is 6:23. You're listening to London Morning here on CBC Radio 1. The day is just getting started. If you're a morning commuter, you're probably just about to head out on the road and take the drive to to work. Ryan Soulier is here with a look at our traffic, and he's laughing. What are you laughing about?
1: Well, I'm blearier than usual, so it's pairing well with we're just getting the day started.
0: We're just getting the day started.
1: I'm like, are we? Yes, we are. We are doing that, and I have been looking at the roads, and if you've been on the roads this week, I can tell you today is already a better day with no fog and full visibility. Traffic is usually light at this hour, and today is no exception. You'll find just a few minor slowdowns in the city through construction zones. Area highways and city streets collision-free, and current winds are very light if you're walking, biking, or working outside. Of course, I do have a few spots, at least one right now, that might just slow your roll. At 8 this morning, water main work coming to York Street, so that'll be open to local traffic only, with plenty of lane restrictions between Ashland Avenue and Eleanor Street until 5 this evening. And some good news for commuters in the East End, bridge work out on Killeley Road there, out on Clark Road, I should say, between Veterans Memorial Parkway and Fanshawe Park Road, has been reduced, kind of a pain point in the morning. That work should wrap up at 6 p.m. tonight, so there's that. If you have a traffic tip, we have a text line. The number is 519-281-6593.
0: That fog over the last couple of days was crazy.
1: It was Stephen King-esque.
0: I was going to say, it felt like something out of a movie.
1: Yes, it really did. When it comes down into the like a city street it's pretty ominous.
0: You got people just like coming out of the shadows, like Vikings or something like that. Well, that fog has cleared and burned off, and we're going to have pretty clear conditions over the next few days. Mix of sun and cloud today with a high of 27. Humidex will just make that feel like 29. Partly cloudy overnight, a low of 14, and then heading into tomorrow, a mix of sun and cloud. The high is 23, so things cooling off just a little bit, but the fog has lifted. The low on Saturday night will be around 19 degrees. We're going to get some showers overnight there as well. All right, we're going to check in on the day's top business stories. We have Chris Edwards bringing us those stories today.
2: Good morning. Canada-U.S. Trade Minister Dominic LeBlanc was back in Washington, D.C. yesterday to continue trade talks ahead of next Wednesday's tariff deadline. President Donald Trump's proposed 50% tariffs on hundreds of Canadian goods are slated to come into effect August 19th. So Canadian officials are ramping up their discussions to try and come to a new trade agreement to avoid those new tariffs. On Tuesday, Canadian and American sources said the U.S. offered a proposal to lower some sector tariffs, but not to a degree that was acceptable to Canada. LeBlanc and U.S. Trade Representative Jamieson Greer are aiming to present a new deal for President Trump on Monday. Moving to earnings news now, Canadian Tire reported yesterday their Q2 profit jumped over $25 million and their total revenue increased $100 million compared to Q2 of 2025, reaching $4.3 billion. A big part of that increase, the company said, was their growing use of the new consumer intelligence platform Mosaic. The program, developed in part with Microsoft, harvests data from millions of customers across Canadian Tire's network. It then uses it to predict purchases, including prices consumers are willing to pay. In practice, this means Canadian Tire can send offers on jeans and back-to-school supplies when they see a customer has bought kids' running shoes. Now, these systems aren't new, but as retail analyst David Ian Gray from Dig360 explains, the technical capabilities behind them are exploding.
3: The computational power of AI in rapid speed to assimilate all sorts of data and then pop out patterns that the previously analysts may not have, through their manual labor, been able to, you know, with computer help, being able to spot. And so what's improved is the speed, the breadth of combinations and searching and exploration is light years ahead of where it would have been a decade ago.
2: Despite the positive earnings results, Canadian Tire, which also owns SportCheck and Mark's Work Warehouse, said it's facing major headwinds like softer consumer sentiment, tariff threats, and rising costs. In other news, insolvencies in Canada jumped over 11% in June compared to June of 2025 and are now at their highest levels since the financial crisis. The Office of the Superintendent of Bankruptcies, which released the figures earlier this week, said there were just over 13,000 insolvencies filed across the country in June. That was up 5.7% compared to May. Now, the term insolvencies includes personal bankruptcies and businesses restructuring their debts. Looking at only bankruptcies, those only rose 8.2% year over year in June, but that still marks a jump of nearly 12% from the first quarter of the year. As for drivers, the office blamed higher energy costs, interest rates, and household debt. And finally, some alarming news from Canada's doctors. They say severe injuries, many involving young people, are on the rise. The culprit? E-scooters, which have become increasingly common across Canada. These modern scooters can reach above 40 kilometers an hour, and despite bans in many cities, are popular with teenagers. Dr. Daniel Rosenfield of the Canadian Pediatric Society says e-scooter injuries involving brain injuries and even death are rising exponentially. And the vast majority of crash victims, he said, were not wearing helmets. For CBC Radio, I'm Chris Edwards.
0: Thank you very much for that. That is Chris Edwards with the business news of the day. For more on that, you can check out our website, cbc.ca/business. We're also going to have Phil DeMont with a live business report in about an hour and 20 minutes. Coming up after your local news, Ottawa is spending tens of millions of dollars on climate resilience projects. We're going to find out more about those projects and whether spending is enough to overcome some of the climate change impacts we've been seeing. Also, it's mid-August, which means you might be getting your back-to-school prep started if you are somebody who prepares ahead of time for that. It's also a good time to speak with your teenager about money. Rubina Ahmed Haq will join us with some practical advice on how to do that. The time is 6:30. Your local news is up next.
4: This is CBC News. From CBC London, the 6:30 local news. Good morning, I'm Angela McInnes. Building data centers is a hot topic in North America, with some people pushing back against them. In Guelph, the provincial government announced a new data center playbook yesterday, and Premier Doug Ford said the U.S. president was their motivation for keeping them local. CBC's Lauren Kuivenhoven was at the Guelph data center yesterday for the announcement and has the details.
5: Ontario has a choice.
6: Premier Doug Ford says the province's new data center playbook is meant to ensure data belonging to Canadians stays in the country.
5: We can build the economy of the future and ensure Canadians' data remains in Canada and out of President Trump's hands, or we can get left behind.
6: Ontario's Economic Development Minister, Vic Fedeli, joined the Premier in Guelph yesterday and said the province will only allow companies that follow Ontario's strict environmental regulations.
7: Our plan is to make certain that and give priority to the data centers that use a closed loop system.
6: Ontario Green Party leader and Guelph's MPP Mike Schreiner continues to call for a moratorium on data centers.
8: I have no reassurance that the Ford government has the proper guardrails and safeguards in place to build data centers in a way that puts people before tech billionaires.
6: Ford challenged the backlash to the centers by some municipalities and said while companies say they don't want the facilities, they also rely on the computing power those centers provide. Lauren Kuivenhoven, CBC News, Kitchener.
4: Meantime, Ontario opposition parties say they're disgusted by a report that Doug Ford's PCs spied on former Liberal leader Bonnie Crombie while she was on vacation in Jamaica. Online outlets The Trillium and Polly Corner first reported that. A party spokesperson then confirmed it did what it calls opposition research in December 2023 that included travel to Jamaica. Crombie herself confirms the hotel she stayed at is included in the party's expenses. Asked about it yesterday, Premier Ford said he doesn't approve of it, but it's politics and that he only learned about it this week. NDP leader Marit Stiles questions that.
9: That kind of trip had to be authorized by somebody very, very high up, and he is the premier of this province and he is the leader of his party, and we deserve answers. But I got to tell you, this is disgusting behavior, and the government, heads have to roll, And the premier, I will say the rot starts at the top, and the premier of this province needs to answer for this.
4: The cost of two different hotels in Jamaica added up to almost $3,000, according to the party's expense disclosures. Well, the PCs ran multiple attack ads against Crombie while she was leader. None ever came out showing her in Jamaica. Changes are coming to how Pinery Provincial Park will be managed. And one park user says it could mean fewer campsites and amenities in the coming decade. In mid-July, the province quietly posted a proposed 10-year management plan on a government website asking for public input. It would allow the park to permanently close campgrounds if they're impacting the park's ecology. Camper Jeff Schlemmer has used the park since it opened in 1957.
10: I grew up in the 60s camping there every summer with my grandparents and my parents, and it was wonderful. First of all, to spend that time as a family together, relaxed, not having to worry about work, and also being exposed to nature and learning that bugs are not scary, you know, and how trees grow and all that kind of stuff, and developing respect for that. I have been able to pay that forward with my kids.
4: He says this year he noticed around 90 campsites in Burley Campground had been demolished and fears that others will be as well if the new plan gets a green light. Public comment on the new plan closes on Monday. Schlemmer says the province should extend it because the public hasn't been made aware of the proposed changes. And finally, looking north of London to the shores of Lake Huron, a beachside town in Bruce County has made an agreement with a local First Nation that's being described as a unique roadmap for collaboration on tourism. The town of Sauging Shores and Sauging First Nation have approved a new joint community tourism strategy, a plan that is meant to celebrate local identity and culture while strengthening collaboration between the two communities. Luke Charbonneau is mayor of Sauging Shores.
11: The upside to the whole project is building the relationship between the communities. We're stronger when we are working together. Our two communities have demonstrated how when we are aligned on lots of things, not just tourism, but you know, all sorts of shared projects and initiatives, that we are a stronger community.
4: The agreement includes plans to align the tourism agendas and initiatives of both communities and better integrate things like trail networks, water usage, and more. And Matt, that's your local news.
0: All right. Thank you very much for that. That is Angela McInnes with our local news. You are listening to London Morning at 93.5 FM. Well, the federal government is allocating millions of dollars for small climate mitigation projects across the country. Environment Minister Julie DeBrusen made the announcement in Halifax on Wednesday, where she said extreme weather is the new norm and we need to brace for it now.
12: Preparing for these climate disruptions means helping communities build strong, resilient infrastructure to protect people's health, well-being, and livelihoods.
0: A total of $34 million will go to more than 100 climate resilient projects. Here to talk about what that will look like, I'm joined by Maddie Siamatiki. He is a professor of geography and planning and director of the Infrastructure Institute at the University of Toronto. Good morning.
13: Good morning. Thanks for having me.
0: Yeah. Could you give us an example of what some of these projects could actually look like? For example, they said flood resilient infrastructure, a lot of big words there.
13: Yeah, so a lot of the money is going towards studies for things like resilience plans, risk assessments around climate adaptation. And in fact, the City of London got $105,000 to do one of these resilience plans. So there's also money in there for action. Those are usually higher dollar values. Some of it is for projects for like cooling stations in parks. Some of it is for cooling stations in affordable housing and to try to figure out how to bring cooling to the thousands of people who are living in units without necessarily air conditioning. So there's a variety of these type of projects. There's also watershed and shoreline restorations that might try to address rising water lines and stuff. So it's a range of projects, but we should recognize, I mean, $34 million in the scale of a country the size of ours is a drop in the ocean compared to the speed that the climate is changing and the impacts from the wilder weather that we're experiencing.
0: Yeah, I think that's a really good point. You mentioned London there getting just over $100,000, and it sounds like a lot of it's studies on these actions. Like, how far do you expect $100,000 in the case of London to go?
13: I hate to say it, but $100,000 isn't what it used to be when it comes to studies.
0: Right.
13: And it's definitely not what it used to be when it comes to construction. I mean, your listeners will know that even a home renovation now, $100,000 is not stretching as far as you might like. So really, like the scale of what we need, and I think that's, this is important and we need money for studies, but it's the action that's the key. Canada has over 5,000 municipalities. And so investing in 121 of them with 140 projects or 141 projects is not nothing, but really the scale of this needs to be ramped up because people in our part of the country right now know about flooding. A few weeks ago, it was wildfires, both evacuations and the smoke and the devastation to communities in Northern Ontario. So it's really all hands on deck. And I think we need an urgency and a scale of investment that comes in behind to make sure that the plans get turned into action.
0: And it really is interesting to be speaking with you about this because this is your bread and butter. Like, you're a professor of geography as well as the planning and infrastructure side of this. And I'm curious, for somebody with your background, when you see these increasingly severe weather events and just how unprepared it feels like some communities are to deal with them, what goes through your mind when you hear about, you know, sewers backing up and that leading to flooding, or just how unaware people can be caught by wildfires, for example?
13: I tend to think there's so much coming at us all at the same time that it's hard. We talked about climate change as if it was something in the future that, you know, we had to prepare for climate change. We are now experiencing it at a scale that, like, in one person's lifetime, you can, and even in the last couple of years, you can experience both the rising temperatures, the wilder weather, the storm, the 100-year storm that's happening 3 times in 5 years, plus smoke, wildfire smoke, which we never used to experience with any regularity. Like, it's really, and I think our infrastructure, what I think about is how our infrastructure is so woefully unprepared for this level of variability and just the wildness of it. And we're just being impacted in profound ways. And infrastructure is such a boring topic until something happens, until it breaks, right, until your power is out. Like, my power was out 2 nights ago because there was just a sudden downpour. So I think that's what I think about. And I think of how we're going to invest in our infrastructure so that it's hardened and it can handle these wilder climate impacts, and then how we bounce back faster so that it doesn't take forever and people aren't frustrated and out of their homes for months on end and whatnot.
0: So let's get practical here. In our listing area in London, the main things that we've been experiencing a lot of lately, I mean, you've got extreme heat. There have been increased amounts of flooding. We get tornadoes in this area every now and again. And those things cause real and significant damage. If you had the blank check to be able to revamp the way that our region is put together, what would you do to better protect against tornadoes, for example?
13: Yeah, I didn't even mention wind, but wind has a huge impact too. So first we need to study and figure out where the vulnerabilities are. I think that's the key. I think also recognizing that there's inequalities in who's impacted, that, you know, many of parts of our cities, there's variability. And, you know, for example, when it comes to heat, let's just take heat for an example quickly. Heat, you know, different places have air conditioning or no air conditioning, but also just the tree canopy between low income and high income areas. There's many studies showing that there's inequality there. So I think trying to then target exactly where the vulnerabilities are and what the mitigation is, and recognizing that we're not only going to be able to build our way out of this with more concrete and harder infrastructure. There's also increasingly nature-based solutions for storing water and trying to have it not necessarily store in our basements, but be taken off the land and stored elsewhere with nature-based solutions. So I think there's a wide range of approaches, but the ultimate point is that once you do the studies, studies are good, but the investment in the action is the key. And that's billions of dollars of public money, but also private funds, insurance is coming into play here, as are our individual homeowners and residents who are making investments to try to protect themselves as well.
0: Yeah. Well, it's certainly something that we're uniquely vulnerable to as we're learning rapidly here in Canada. So hopefully the change comes sooner rather than later. Maddie, thank you so much for this. We really appreciate your time.
13: Yeah, thanks for having me.
0: That is Maddie Siamaticki. He is a professor of geography and planning and the director of the Infrastructure Institute at the University of Toronto.

0: That was When You Get to Asheville with Edie Brickell on vocals and Steve Martin, comedian, actor, and renowned banjo player Steve Martin playing the banjo there. The wild and crazy guy turns 81 today. Nice little tidbit there.
1: You like
0: he's
1: that?
0: A polymath, a renaissance man,
1: mm-hmm.
0: all these things, actor, comedian, banjo player. Session musician.
1: Yeah, deep in the recess of my mind, I know he's a great banjo player, but Then you kind of forget about it because he's Steve Martin, and then you see or hear him play the band, and you're like, oh, yeah, he's really good at that.
0: He's really, really good. That sounded fantastic.
1: Yeah, I'm a sucker. The listeners know I'm a sucker for banjo.
0: Yeah.
1: Just a sucker for this stuff. I love it. Xylophones too. Flutes, throw those in there. That's the song right there.
0: Those are all happy instruments too, aren't they?
1: Flutes, banjo, xylophone, I'm in.
0: Yeah.
1: All right. Enough of that. Looking at the roads, still collision-free in London and the region. Got some minor slowdowns through construction zones, as you would expect. The big news, you can see the roads today. It's really great. No fog, according to Environment Canada. Visibility sitting at 24 kilometers. If you walk, bike, or work outside instead of use a vehicle, you've got very light wind, so nothing to slow you down there. And I can let you know that at 8 a.m. you might find you will find lane restrictions on York Street doing some water main work there. That'll be between Ashland Avenue and Eleanor Street. Should be wrapping up at 5 this evening. Last up, our text line. Reach out to us at 519-281-6593.
0: All right. Thank you very much, Ryan. Your commute will be under less humid conditions, around 27 degrees today under a mix of sun and cloud. Partly cloudy tonight. The low will be 14 degrees as we head into the weekend. Things will cool off just a little bit. High will be 23 degrees. And Saturday night showers with a low of 19. The high on Sunday will be 25 degrees, but there will be some rain there as well. Okay, when it comes to teaching your children life lessons, there is a strong argument for making financial literacy the priority. Still, for many parents, it can be hard to have conversations about handling money, what to do with your paycheck, and that's especially for teenagers who have their own opinions about how money works. Here is our financial finance columnist, Rubina Ahmed Haq. She has some ideas on how to approach the situation.
2: One crucial conversation with your teen is the money talk. This is the time when most young people start earning their own money, start spending without your supervision, and build their lifelong financial habits.
3: I think it's really important to use real life examples to teach our kids about money rather than hypothetically talking about money.
2: Maya Korbik is the founder of Teach Kids Money and the Wealthy Kids Investment Club. She's dedicated to helping teens build the financial literacy skills they need. Korbik, an accountant herself, says there are certain areas where teens lack financial education, and that's where parents should start the conversation.
3: One is understanding of how much things really cost. Unless they're making their own money, a lot of times they're not aware of the cost. And then the other, I guess, area where teenagers lack awareness with respect of money would be saving money and delaying gratification.
2: Korbik says with back-to-school shopping in full swing, this is the perfect time to have the money talk with your teenage kids. Give them a budget to stay under. Show them how to comparison shop and look for best value. And above all, let them make mistakes.
3: Along the way, you know, we could provide some helpful advice, but really trying not to interfere too much because we want this to be a learning opportunity for them.
4: I think some of the things definitely are like the impulse purchases.
2: Shailen Sika Patel is an 18-year-old high school graduate. He's getting ready to head off to university in the fall. Patel says he joined the Wealthy Kids Club while in high school to learn about concepts like saving, investing, and how the stock market works. But adds his parents also support his financial literacy journey.
4: They taught me from even when I was getting birthday money from when I was really little, save 50% of all the money that you get, and then use the other 50% as spending money to have fun.
2: Soon-to-be university student Patel says parents who want to teach their teens about money should look for fun ways to access the right information.
4: I'd also say like YouTube is a great resource as well. Like it's free, everything there. You can find pretty much like a video on anything. I also think like using social media to your advantage to learn about like your financial literacy and some tips like that. Because those videos are really short.
2: Patel has this advice for any teenager struggling to manage their money.
4: If you start doing it like in person with your actual money. Just save like 20% of your paycheck every time. Sure, you might want to like spend all your money, but even if you're not saving 50% and you start at like 10, 20% of saving your money and then you build up over time to 50%, it'll teach you like budget your money more wisely and save up that money, even if you're not saving it for long term.
2: Financial educator Corbick agrees. She says for teenagers, it's about building the savings habit. She says parents should encourage their children to save. Corbick has this advice for helping teens manage their money, whether it be from a paycheck or a gift.
3: So as soon as that money comes in, that money is automatic. A certain portion of that money is automatically transferred towards what they care about and the goals. And then some of that money can be also used to pay for some of their expenses, like their cell phone. And then there should be some money left for spending and enjoyment. But we need to teach them that that money really should be divided into different categories.
2: Corbick says the most important thing is to just get the conversation started. There are plenty of resources, including her own book, to help parents on their journey. And even if you don't feel confident, you can use this back to school time as a learning opportunity for both you and your teenage children towards becoming more financially savvy. For CBC Radio, I'm Rubina Ahmed-Huck.
0: Thank you very much for that. That is the CBC's Rubina Ahmed-Huck. Well, vintage analog photo booths have been popping up across Ontario, and people have been lining up to see what they're all about. One couple in London has been helping to lead the revival of these old school photo booths by restoring them. There's even one up at 100 Kellogg's Lane in London. Emily and Richard Botello are the owners of Four Poses Photo Booth. CBC's Talia Ricci visited their workshop to learn more.
5: I have been interested in photo booths pretty much my whole life, more so as an adult because they kind of disappeared for a while in the early 2000s and then came back. The more we traveled and the more we went to new places, the first on my list for every destination was to see if they had an analog photo booth.
6: It's 4:45 a.m. I'm about to set off. Come with me to find a photo booth.
5: Kind of went from like a really passionate, slightly obsessive hobby.
7: Do you want to put the transmission mount here?
5: I didn't have, you know, aspirations of it being this full-time business and, you know, quitting everything else. So that has been a very pleasant surprise.
8: And so how successful has that been at the Waterworks Food Hall?
5: I mean, it's been a little bit crazy. When booths are used to being in one place for a long period of time and then things shift, you can have a lot of problems. And the first few weeks for us, everything that could have gone wrong did go wrong. So it was a little bit slow at the start. And then it's just been, you know, steady and busy and busier each month, which has been incredible. Like we feel very lucky that it's been so well received in the city.
8: And why do you think it is so well received? Like, what do you think it is that's drawing people to these analog booths?
5: I think there's a nostalgia element for a lot of people that didn't grow up with them in malls or train stations. And it's like this snapshot, one time only, no retakes, like image of a time in history. And I think there just really isn't a comparable experience for most people nowadays.
8: How difficult is it to source these booths? Like, how many of them are there even?
5: Conservative estimates put anywhere between 250 and say 270 left in the whole world. When things got replaced by digital machines in Europe or in Asia or, you know, even as far away as Australia, they all got sent to landfill. They got deconstructed and trashed. But North America has this abundance of space and storage units and warehouses, and people could just kind of squirrel them away and deal with it later. And then all of a sudden, lucky for us, later came 20 years later, and you know, we were able to rescue some of them. We are standing in our workshop, which is a relatively new development for us. We only got the keys in April. And this is where we predominantly do all of our restoration work, all of our repair work. It's where we prep our chemicals, our paper, all of the things that go into running an analog photo booth out in the public. Any part that could break inside the photo booth is challenging because the last time any of these parts were manufactured was kind of around about 1996.
8: I did one of just the mic.
9: For me, I mean, It really started, she was like, I want to put a photo booth in the house. And then I was like, okay, how can I make that happen? There's a few parts that I'm not like too fond of, like the chemical changes, tedious. It's a lot of tanks dumping, filling up and whatnot. But I do like just tinkering and pulling apart the old motors. And yeah, the transmissions, they're fantastic. This is goal for me. I have a workshop to myself. I can pull things apart, make them work. It's financially fantastic. So I'd say the future of it, just stoked to keep on working on old machines, and people seem to absolutely love them. We had a mother and daughter come from British Columbia. Although they have some booths out there, they came all the way to Toronto, and the one thing that they were seeking out was another vintage booth. It's just nice seeing that people are still stoked about it.
8: And so what are your hopes for, or maybe predictions for, what this looks like in the future?
5: I mean, I would love a world where in some capacity analog booths still exist. There's a really small but very dedicated community of technicians across the world, and a lot of people are working on like new ways to keep machinery running. They are fabricating replacement parts so that when things do break, you know, we have a way to keep things running. Naively, I hope they stay this popular, but I know that culture changes and things ebb and flow. I will always champion them. Like, if they don't make any money again, if tomorrow it all ends and we don't make a dime from it, it will still be me running one, probably in a place like this, and just, you know, keeping it alive as long as possible.
0: That is Emily and Richard Botello. They are the owners of Four Poses Photo Booth. They have one analog photo booth running at 100 Kellogg's Lane in London. Thank you very much to Talia Ritchie, the CBC's Talia Ritchie, for that story. Okay, we are coming up on your national news. World Report is coming up in a few moments here on CBC Radio 1. Angela McInnes is back, though, with a local news update. Hey there, Angela.
10: Hi, Matt. Ontario opposition parties say they're disgusted by a report that Doug Ford's PCs spied on former Liberal leader Bonnie Crombie while she was on vacation in Jamaica. Asked about it yesterday, Premier Ford said he doesn't approve, but it's politics, and that he only learned about it this week. NDP leader Marit Stiles says she doubts that. Matt.
0: All right, thank you very much, Angela. Coming up after World Report, AI data centers could soon be coming to a community near you, and the Doug Ford Ontario government just released its policy on a framework for those data centers. We're going to catch up with an expert for his review at 7:10. Also, we're going to be speaking with a human trafficking survivor, and she has launched a new campaign to help victims who are stuck in the trade. We're going to speak with her about her experience, as well as what she's hoping this campaign will do to help solve that issue. We're going to have that conversation and more after World Report.

0: data centers. Data centers and AI, top topics of conversation lately. We'll have that conversation in a few moments. All right, right now in the weather, it is 17 degrees under mainly clear skies. You can expect a mix of sun and cloud today with a high of 27 degrees, a low of 14 overnight as we head into the weekend. Mix of sun and cloud with the highs between 23 and 25 degrees, lows overnight between 18 and 19 degrees. We have Ryan Soulier with a look at traffic, right?
1: Hi there. Yeah, collision-free drive in London and the region. Maybe a few minor slowdowns in the city, but you can see the roads today, so there's that.
0: All right, thank you. Ryan, Angela McInnes is here with our news update. Angela.
2: Matt, the Ontario PC Party confirms it did what it calls opposition research in Jamaica. And also the town of Saugeen Shores and Saugeen First Nation have approved a new joint community tourism strategy. We'll have details on these stories and others at 7:30.
0: While municipalities across Ontario are trying to figure out where they stand with respect to AI data centers, Premier Doug Ford has announced a policy framework to clarify things.
3: Ontario has a choice. We can build the economy of the future and ensure Canadians' data remains in Canada and out of President Trump's hands, or we can get left behind and risk Canadians' data being sent down to the U.S., where only President Trump, God knows what he will do with it. I don't trust that guy as far as I can throw him. That's why today I'm announcing Ontario is launching the framework for our data center playbook.
0: Ford says his data center playbook promises protection for Canadian data sovereignty, all while ensuring the province gets a big economic boost. Shayan Guha is a professor in the Faculty of Information at the University of Toronto. He studies artificial intelligence and has read that framework closely and joins us with his insights. Good morning.
4: Good morning.
0: So how necessary is it for Ontario to have a framework of this kind?
4: I think it's really necessary for Ontario to have a framework of this kind. And Premier Ford announcing such a framework is a step in the right direction, because before this, we didn't have anything. And that's not acceptable.
0: Whenever we got emerging technology like this, there's a fight, right, between the need to keep up and then the growing pains of actually building this stuff. Data centers aren't popular with everyone. We've got cities like Ontario, Hamilton, Oakville, who have moratoriums on building them because of the effect that they could have on the communities. Here's how the premier responded yesterday at the news conference when asked about that reluctance.
3: If a municipality says, I don't want a data center, but all my businesses need a data center, they need AI, my hospital needs AI, and everyone that lives in that community uses social media, uses computers, it doesn't add up.
0: So what's your take here on the balance and the difference of viewpoints between Premier and data center opponents here?
4: I think that there is a very good balance. It's not we can have data centers and we don't need to have any data centers. I do agree that most of us do use AI and benefit from what data centers provide. But here's the distinction. Using a service such as AI is not the same as hosting that infrastructure in your community. As an example, everyone uses hospitals, but nobody thinks that that obliges a neighborhood to accept a medical waste incinerator without a hearing or without other contestation mechanisms. That's how every land use system in our country is built on. So the question isn't whether communities benefit from AI, it's whether they get a say in where the buildings go and on what terms.
0: But it's also about the process and the system under which this infrastructure is built, right? And I think people's reluctance to accept data centers is the speed with which it's happening without any forethought to the consequences. There was a question of how the government will handle municipalities that hold out against data centers. Economic Development Minister Vic Fedeli said that he didn't directly answer the question as to whether the province will force data centers on municipalities, but he said that the province has a good track record of being, quote, persuasive. Why do you think he was reluctant to answer either way as to whether or not these centers would be forced on communities?
4: I think that gets to what's currently missing in this playbook. This current playbook released by

0: by the province is kind of like a wish list of what the province wants right now, but it's very missing on the details. And since there aren't any details, since there's a lot of these missing elements, I think Minister Fedeli was rightfully reluctant to kind of get into some of those details. And I think that's important for regular folks to think about. There is a public comment period right now, and we should all be commenting on what we might want to see out of data centers in our province.
1: Doug Ford says that Donald Trump and Canadian data sovereignty are two big reasons his government created this framework. Do you think that doing this and building data centers here at home will help to protect our data?
0: Well, I'm very glad that data sovereignty is there as an assessment criterion in this particular playbook. And the federal AI for All strategy also talks about it. But here's the thing. The playbook doesn't actually talk about what it means by sovereignty. I've said a whole bunch of times in the past that owning a building is not the same as controlling what's in the building. So a facility that's Canadian owned, running on American chips and American hardware, is sovereign only in name, but not in supply chain. And that's what we're seeing right now in the data center game in Canada. Most of these proposals ultimately come from American firms, particularly American big tech firms. Mm. So if Ontario wants to propose data sovereignty, then we have to talk about owning and scoring the whole stack.
1: We also asked Minister Fedeli about enforcement, and he said that issue is already covered by existing laws. Take a listen to this.
2: We have methods in place to punish our lawbreakers, but those are standard operating procedure for any company that goes against the environmental restrictions that we have in the province of Ontario.
1: What do you think of this?
0: Well, I think that is a broad generalization. If we specifically look at the concerns that people have with data centers, it's about land use, it's about sovereignty, it's about environmental risks. So here's a very good example, right? So Minister Fedeli has talked about how the playbook will, you know, try to assess data center development based on modern technologies around environmental assessments, such as closed loop cooling, et cetera. That's wonderful. That is great. But the playbook is very light on how exactly that enforcement will work. If a data center is developed based upon, let's say, a closed loop cooling system, and that is not developed, then I don't see where there's current Ontario legislation that will seek to hold the data center developers to account. So these are the kinds of accountability that I think most regular folks are looking for. And it is a little misdirectionally to say that current legislation will take care of it.
1: Final question for you here. Based off of what you read, if there was a data center proposed in and around where you live, and this is your world, and you're aware of some of the impacts that it could have, how confident would you be that it would be administered correctly and that the impacts would be minimal to you and your community where you live?
0: Well, I'm a computer scientist who studies AI governance, so I'll stick to that lane. But what I'll say is that what I would want is a test in the legislation that a project can actually fail. Right now, you know, Ontario has proposed a scoring system without a failing grade. And most importantly, in statute, there is no requirement in this playbook for a municipality to consent or kind of push back. And in fact, everything that we've heard thus far from the provincial government has been that we're very good at convincing municipalities to say yes, which in general is true in Canada, where municipalities exist at the pleasure of the province. So I think, you know, this is not a very good way to do governance. And I think if I would like to see data centers in my neighborhood, I would like to make sure that these data centers are accountable public systems.
1: We'll have to leave it there. Professor Guha, we really appreciate your time on this. Thank you.
0: Thank you very much.
1: That is Shaihan Guha. He is a professor in the Faculty of Information at the University of Toronto.

0: From Orlando, Florida, that is the 502s with Road Trips. Love that song. Love a little.
1: Did you like that?
0: I really enjoyed that because it is true. There's nothing quite like a good road trip with a buddy or two.
1: It's Friday.
0: Yeah.
1: There might be a couple road trips happening.
0: With good weather.
1: And good visibility.
0: And clear roads, hopefully.
1: So good. Yeah, that is the condition of your drive right now. Clear, dry roads, full visibility, no collisions in London and the region. You do have some minor slowdowns on city streets, of course, and very light winds, too, if you're going to be walking, biking, or even paddling around today. Go ahead and let us know what you think about seeing on the roads, or what you see on the roads, or what you think about anything. You can text us at 519-281-6593.
0: You have any road trips that stand out as peak memories for you?
1: Oh, quite a few. I spent about 10 years in Ottawa, and Montreal was a very frequent must-do road trip. So yeah. Montreal for sure. Where else have I? Oh, I once went to Watertown, New York for Taco Bell.
0: Oh, nice.
1: Yeah.
0: Nice. That was great. My family, something that was memorable, my family moved here from England a number of years ago. And our first, you don't drive very far when you're in England because it's a small island, but this was our first time experiencing the long haul drives that you do in North America. We went from Cambridge, where we were living at the time, all the way down to Florida.
1: Oh my.
0: Which was...
1: That's a couple days, right?
0: It was, you know, I can't remember how long it was off the top of my head, but I remember a seat being taken out of a van and maybe be sleeping in a sleeping bag.
1: Thankfully.
0: For part of it, yeah, when I still fit in it. Anyways, you know, you should send us your road trip stories, actually, if you have any stories. The text line, 519-281-6593. Road trip stories as we head into the weekend. Let's see if people can respond to that. We're going to move on now to the sports stories, our sports digest. We don't have John Hancock with us today, but we do have Paul McGowan with a look at the day's top sports stories.
2: Let's start in the pool. Summer McIntosh grabbed a gold in California yesterday, and we heard how disappointed she was on Wednesday in her silver medal. So not really a surprise that she would come out strong in yesterday's 400-meter individual medley. She wins gold, shatters the Pan Pacific Championships record in the process. And then because she's Summer McIntosh was still a little bit self-critical, she told CBC's Devin Haru that she felt like she still had more to give. But in case you were worried about Summer being able to stop and smell the roses, so to speak, she did seem genuinely happy after racing in the 4x200 freestyle relay.
3: I mean, I think I honestly forgot how fun relays are, because it's been a while since Worlds last season. And it was just so much fun, you know, getting out there racing. I'm so proud of these girls, and to get the bronze medal, I mean, I think this is a really big moment for us for sure.
2: As you heard there, bronze for Canada in that 4x200 relay. So two medals for Summer McIntosh on the day, and she is likely not done. She has the 400-meter freestyle today. The Pan Pacific Swimming Championships wrap up tomorrow. Let's go to Germany now, where Canada's flag football teams continue their quest for a spot at the Olympics. And so far this morning, mixed results for Canada. The men were handed their first loss of the tournament, falling 37-28 to Japan. The Canadian women also faced Japan this morning. They just got done beating Team Japan. It's the third and final round-robin game for both teams. The men finish at 2-1, and pending any strange tiebreaker math, they appear to be through to the quarterfinals. The women will be through as well, and both teams have benefited from a strong turnout of Canadian fans. You can hear them on the live broadcast when Canada scores, and receiver Carolyn Mokhi-Jobert says the support is a big deal.
4: All our family are behind us. I feel that now, like, they see us go to practice every single day, every single week. We go to training camp, and they come here, they see the result of all our hard work, and it's really important for us to have them. We're proud, they're proud of us. It's amazing. Having a crowd here, it's just, unmatched.
2: Yeah, you know what they say about Canada. Our flag football fans travel well, and they will hopefully have more to cheer about tomorrow. The quarters and semifinals will go on Saturday. Let's end on baseball. The Blue Jays are hoping for a rebound today after their three-game winning streak came to an end against Boston. There were plenty of positives this week despite yesterday's loss, including the Jays making up ground in the American League wildcard race. They also got another gem of a start from starting pitcher Max Scherzer, who has been especially effective since returning from injury. And he said after yesterday's game that being close in that AL wildcard race has not changed how the team approaches games.
5: Nothing's changed from our perspective. It changes from the fans' perspective. I get it. I mean, the fans are seeing us. They kind of ride the roller coaster more so than we do. You know, we're in here every single day going through our routines, and it's good for us to be this close because the fans now can get into it. And definitely for us being a playoff race like this, it does have everybody charged. But our job's a win no matter what. Whether the standings and all that does not matter for us.
2: Max Scherzer there trying to convince you that he's not excited at the prospect of playoff baseball. And if the Jays want to stay in that wild card picture, this coming weekend is a big one. The Yankees are in town for a 3-game series. The Jays start the weekend 2 games back of a wild card spot. And that is your look at sports this morning. I'm Paul McGowan.
0: All right. Thank you very much for that. That is the CBC's Paul McGowan with today's sports stories. All right, we're coming up on your local news here on CBC Radio 1. We put out a call for texts about road trips, but we actually got one about the conversation we just had on data centers. It says, it's not just the data center hardware, it's whose servers are used. If they are Google or AWS servers, I'm pretty sure the data they contain is still accessible by the US. Also, whose algorithms are they using? Without Canadian-made ones, we're still susceptible to U.S. influence, and they may not give governments access to it. That is a really good point. We also just got one from a listener about road trips, motorcycle road trip from Owen Sound, Ontario, to Grand Canyon. 11 states and 12,000 kilometers. That sounds epic. That sounds like quite the road trip. Keep them coming. If you have any more road trips or any other thoughts on the show, you can send us a text at 519-281-6593. Coming up after your local news, we're going to hear about a new campaign along major highways, which is aiming to bring human trafficking out of the shadows. We're going to speak with the person behind it. That's coming up after your local news. The time is 7:30.
6: This is CBC News. From CBC London, the 7:30 local news. Good morning. I'm Angela McInnes. Some politicians and tech experts say Ontario's new data center framework will help municipalities navigate how centers fit into their own communities. Ontario Premier Doug Ford announced the framework yesterday. It contains guidelines for how the province plans to attract and approve data center investments and what's expected of centers within communities. It comes at a time when municipalities across the province discuss their own data center expectations. Technology analyst Carmi Levy says a framework creates consistency.
7: Up until now, it's been up to every city, regional, and sub-provincial government to essentially come up with the rules on their own, decide whether they're going to support data centers, oppose data centers. You know, essentially, it's been the Wild West.
6: The province's framework says that data centers will be expected to pay for their own energy and must invest in communities. It also says it will not put money towards attracting new data center projects. And the Ontario PC Party confirms it did what it calls opposition research in Jamaica. This follows a news report that the PCs spent thousands to spy on Bonnie Crombie while she was on vacation there. It was shortly after she became Liberal leader. Queen's Park reporter Laura Nderetikop has more.
8: Premier Doug Ford was asked about a report by online outlets The Trillium and Polycorner that his party spent money to track former Liberal leader Bonnie Crombie in Jamaica.
9: I don't approve of it, but here nor there, that was $3,000 of the party's money.
8: An Ontario PC spokesperson in a statement says the party conducts opposition research, and that work included travel to Jamaica in December 2023. PC expenses from that year list two Jamaican hotels, totaling close to $3,000. Bonnie Crombie confirms she stayed at one of them, the Ocean Eden Bay, shortly after becoming leader. Personal time, though she did not want to comment further. Ford seemed to dismiss the issue.
9: It's politics. It was $3,000. I found out yesterday, and that's it.
8: Liberal MPP Stephanie Smythe says he must have known.
10: I cry BS on that. It all starts at the top with this government. Not only disturbing, but an absolute violation of someone's privacy.
8: The PCs ran attack ads while Crombie was leader, painting her as an elitist, though no ads ever came out showing her in Jamaica. Lorenda Redicop, CBC News, Toronto.
6: And Ontario is enacting new rules to prevent people without legal immigration status in Canada from receiving social assistance benefits. The changes specify that people who are in Canada illegally and people only authorized to stay on a temporary basis, that's on student visas or work permits, for example, are not eligible for the benefits. Premier Ford vowed to make the change after reports about a tribunal ruling that awarded Ontario Works payments to a man who came to Canada decades ago on a temporary work permit that has since expired. The minister responsible for social services, Michael Parsa, says this will ensure taxpayer dollars are focused on people facing financial hardship who are legally allowed to live in Canada. One of our listening area's most popular provincial parks could look very different in the next decade, with officials trying to pass a plan that would make it easier to close campsites and entire campgrounds, rather, at the Pinery. The province is asking for feedback about how the Lake Huron Park is managed. It includes changes to the park's sewage treatment infrastructure and the ability to close entire campgrounds if it's ecologically needed. Doug Cook is the mayor of the municipality of Lambton Shores, where the Pinery is located.
11: We get a lot of residual business to our downtown Grand Bay community, plus our other amenities that are outside the municipality as far as travel and tourism and that. There's many businesses take advantage of what the tourists have to offer.
6: One park user tells CBC News he's already seen some campsites in the Burley campground closed and worries that more will follow. The province began consultations on the plan in July. The opportunity to comment closes Monday. And finally, in Bruce County, on the shoreline on Lake Huron, a beachside town and a neighboring First Nation have finalized a partnership being hailed as a new model for local tourism collaboration. The town of Saugeen Shores and Saugeen First Nation have officially approved a joint community tourism strategy. It's a plan designed to highlight local culture while building stronger ties between both communities. Saugeen Chief Conrad Ritchie says one pillar of the plan involves better using and respecting the lake that both communities sit on.
12: When it comes to the water and just making sure that we're upholding our responsibilities to teach the next generations that this is a natural resource, but it's also a resource that we can utilize that everybody can benefit in a way that sustains us.
6: The blueprint will align tourism agendas for both partners and foster cooperation on shared infrastructure, including trail connections and waterfront usage. And Matt, that's your local news.
0: Thank you very much for that. That is Angela McInnes with our local news. You are listening to London Morning at 93.5 FM. Well, if you're at an Ontario, an en route stop along the highway, you may find a store with products like Michelle's deodorant or Ashley's body butter. Besides those unusually named products, there's a QR code to help raise awareness and get resources for victims of human trafficking. Timaya Nagy is a survivor of human trafficking, and she is the brains behind this new project. She joins us now with more. Good morning.
13: Good morning. Thank you for having me.
0: Could you tell me how this works and what exactly people will see on the en route stops along the highway?
13: Yeah, my hope is that it will work because it will raise awareness amongst people who would pick up those items. We chose en route because in my experience working on front lines with victims of human trafficking, a large portion of sex trafficked victims, Canadian girls that is, are traveling up and down on our highways, city to city with their traffickers, and they make frequent stops at these destinations.
0: So what exactly happens when someone scans one of these QR codes that they might see?
13: So two things can happen. There's a couple of QR codes. One can actually take them to learn about the stories of Michelle or Ashley or other individuals that the products are named after. And when they learn the stories, hopefully, if they are victims, they can identify themselves. And that's a big deal for us. This is exactly how I identified myself as a victim of human trafficking about 20 years ago when I first saw somebody else's story. And it's a huge step for somebody who's victimized to self-identify, because then they know that they are in deep trouble and that they should call for help. The other thing that could help if they scan the other code, that other code takes them specifically to signs. This is what happens when you're trafficked. These are the signs. So when it's actually breaking down for them. So hopefully one of those two QR codes will lead them to hopefully their freedom, which is why we call this project En Route to Freedom.
0: Part of the power of this is the fact that, you know, the folks who are victims of this type of activity might not even realize the situations that they are in. You mentioned a little bit about your own experience. Could you talk and really paint a picture for the listeners of what that is like to not have any control at all and not perhaps not even realize the situation that you're in?
13: You are absolutely right. I'm so glad you asked that question. So you can be a Canadian girl, have two cell phones with you and travel across Canada with what you think is your new boyfriend, but he's actually what we might call him is a Romeo pimp. So you don't understand the signs because it's not spelled out to you. You see, like when you see regular posters, it say, you know, there's a handcuffed girl or whatever. And usually that's not how it works. Usually it's just a terrible mind game. So victims of human trafficking don't know that they are trafficked because it's not what's told to them by the trafficker. And I know that sounds like crazy. But so to give you an idea, a young girl from a small town can be befriended who works at McDonald's. Like I'm actually talking about the real case. She's 14 years old. This guy comes to the window. Oh, my God, you're so beautiful. Have you thought about working in Toronto? I sell cell phones. Come to the city. And, you know, she's smitten by this guy. He's from Toronto. She's from a small town. And off she goes in a good few days, believe it or not. And it starts with pretty normal, average, good-looking guy. There's Toronto. He's offering you a job to sell cell phones, and you make a lot of money. Well, next thing you know, you're in Toronto. Oh, sorry, my cell phone booth is closed. Come to a party in a hotel. And then she goes to the hotel, and next thing you know, a guy shows up and say, hey, you have to perform this and that for your boyfriend now, right? And then next thing you know, you've been doing this for 2 to 3 weeks and you know something is wrong, but there's other people around you who's doing the same thing and you don't understand what's happening to you because you never seen this before, you never heard about it. So it's so easy to get caught up and not understanding what's going on with you. And of course, you're not going to think, oh, this is human trafficking, because that's not what you see on television.
0: It sounds so insidious. And we know that 400 series highways are heavily used by traffickers to move victims between cities. And that includes the London area for this sort of activity. Why is that the case?
13: So if you go with logic, okay, human trafficking is a business for human traffickers, and they have to move their, and pardon me for the expression, but that's what they use. They have to move their product, right? The product have to be moved where the clientele is, right? So on the highway series, there's hotels and motels at every stop. It's easy. They get off the highway, they stop at a hotel, they work there for a day or two, and they're out. And so there's a million reasons why they move them pretty fast. The clients know that. So I always say if you have highway, if you have hotels, if you have internet, and if you have a good amount of population, you have human trafficking. It's not a matter of if. And so London is actually one of our biggest spots because of all the hotels all around. It's actually right in between Windsor and, you know, coming back to Toronto. So, heavy spot always has been since I've been doing this job.
0: For people who might find themselves at an en route, what are some of the key red flags that they might want to look out for?
13: So what I would actually suggest is for them to go on a website and get educated. And when you see the signs, please don't interact, but call the authorities. because traffickers can be armed and dangerous, and you just don't know what you walk yourself into. So the signs can be found at simeasmarket.com, and there is a site called En Route to Freedom, and it's layout beautifully.
0: Tamea, thank you so much for this really important story, and you've given us some really important perspective on it. Thank you.
13: Thank you for having me.
0: That is Tamea Naji. She is an author and human trafficking advocate, as well as the creator of Tamea's Market.

0: All right, the time is 7:43. We're about 17 minutes before 8 o'clock here on London Morning. We are going to get a look at the conditions on the roads for your commute into work today. Ryan Soulier is here with an update. Hey there, Ryan.
1: Hi. By comparison to earlier this week, great conditions out there.
0: Yes.
1: Clear, dry roads. We're not seeing any fog advisories. Visibility is full, according to Environment Canada. Light winds, too, if you're going to walk, bike, or work outside. We are collision-free, but you will find some minor slowdowns in the city. As always, you can let me see what you know, Let me know what you see out there on our text line, 519-281-6593.
0: All right, thanks, Ryan. Mixed conditions today. The high will be 27 degrees. The humidex will only make it feel like 29. So we're easing up on the amount of moisture in the air. Partly cloudy overnight with a low of 14 degrees. Heading into the weekend, those mixed conditions will continue. The high will be 23. And heading into Saturday night and Sunday, a low of 19 degrees overnight. The high on Sunday will be 25 degrees, but there will be rain. Okay, it is that time of the week where Ryan Soulier actually joins us again. He's going to give us three songs from London Morning to help boost your weekend playlist. And Ryan, I see your first song is a little bit country.
1: Yeah, not my usual forte, but I fell deep into the groove on this new single from Shawnee Kish. Originally from Welland, Ontario, Kish now lives and makes her music in Edmonton. She's been at it since 2021, releasing her first full-length album just last year, and she's already following up with some new singles, including the one we played earlier this week. Here's another quick listen to Ride at Dawn. It's going down.

0: Very good. Very good.
1: It's got a groove to it,
0: It's a good anthem. It's a good anthem getting you going.
1: I'm always a sucker for an anthematic song.
0: Yes. All right. Next up, you have a song from one of the many free community events going on in the region this weekend. We are in the heart of music festival season. Festival season generally. Can you give us a roundup of those events before your next tune?
1: Happy to do so, Matt. In St. Thomas, you can stop for music vendors and food at the Railway City Music and Arts Festival. That's in Pinafore Park. In Woodstock, Cowapalooza is in Southside Park. Finger 11 is the headliner tomorrow night. London Fiesta Extravaganza runs tonight until Sunday in Victoria Park. And tomorrow, Fusion Fest is at Covent Garden Market. I picked a tune from the Fusion Fest lineup. Raza Sound System performs in the evening portion of the Latin Street portion program of the night. Here's another listen to the song we played, No La Puedo Evitar.

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1: Something to get you moving on the weekend.
2: Yes. Latin rhythms and vibes. Can't go wrong with that. All right. Your last song is a new to you band, which is hard to believe because you're like the guru. 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I expect you to have an encyclopedic knowledge of everybody at every time, Ryan.
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2: Slipping.
3: There's so much. All right. I am talking about Bywater Call. They're a blues collective out of Toronto. Picked up on their latest album, Broken Souvenirs. So check out this one. It's got big sounds and it's called So Far.

0: What a voice from their album Broken Souvenirs. That is Toronto's Bywater Call with So Far, one of Ryan's top three picks from the show this week. And for links to those songs, you can visit our website tomorrow morning at cbc.ca/London. 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We head now to the city of St. Thomas, where a new 25-foot sculpture has been unveiled. It is a reinterpretation of a wooden toy train and is titled Imagination Station. The sculpture will be installed at the gateway to Yarmouth Yards, the city's new industrial park. Briani Douglas is the artist behind the piece for Canada's Railway City. She shared the inspiration behind the sculpture with guest host Nav Nanwa on CBC's Afternoon Drive.
1: The reason and the idea behind Imagination Station is to spark hope, creativity, and just joy. And a lot of my artwork is very colorful and bright and meant to bring you back to a nostalgic place of happiness. So what I've designed essentially is something that brought me joy from my childhood, which is a toy wooden train. And it is, instead of going straight up, in a giant circle, which probably won't build a 25-foot sculpture in a giant circle ever again, but it is very cool, very colorful, and definitely is going to catch people's eyes.
2: It's very impressive, and I'm wondering, how long did a project like this take you?
1: So we were brought on to the project about a year and a half ago. So as I'm sure you know, there's a lot of back and forth between the city. And then I came to them with this idea and they said yes. And from there, it just kind of took off. And it's really cool to see the juxtaposition of something that is very whimsical and colorful with what is kind of an industrial area. So I love that. I love that there's this pop of color and can be the reason someone smiles in their day.
2: And you're no stranger to these kinds of monuments. Do you want to tell us how you got started doing this work?
1: Sure. Now, this is, I will say, my first ever permanent public sculpture. So I'm a bit on cloud nine right now, a little tired and really sinking tomorrow. But I'm so honored to have done it. I do build a lot of big sculptures. It's kind of what I'm known for. I've built, 12-foot tall pink cowboy boots for Boots and Hearts, lots of different stuff. The thing that actually got me noticed by the city was I built a sculpture for the PWHL that was sponsored by Royale, and that was called the Inaugural Six, and that was a giant hockey helmet. It was about 8 feet long, made out of the six original women's team's hockey sticks. So that was really cool, and that now lives in the Hockey Hall of Fame. That got a lot of press around it, and they saw that and were like, hey, do you do big sculptures? And I said, why, yes, I do. And then the rest was history. I think the most rewarding thing as an artist for me will always be a child's reaction, right? So they're unfiltered. If they don't like it, they're going to say it. And if they do like it, they're going to love it. And there's just something so pure about, kids reacting. And that also has a lot to do with my artwork too. I don't think because you grow older, that whimsical has to leave you, right? You should still find that joy in the day to day. And that comes through in my artwork a lot.
0: I love that idea. Whimsy as an adult. That is Briani Douglas. She's an artist who commissioned a new installation in St. Thomas. It's called Imagination Station. And transitioning now to a man who I'm sure has lots of whimsy, lots of imagination. Phil DeMond is here with the business report.
3: Yeah.
0: They set me up with these things, Phil. What can I say?
3: Yeah, I was going to say, normally I just boo you for that one. Jeez.
0: All right, gasoline prices. Full of whimsy are gasoline prices nowadays. All-time high mark for August this week.
3: This is the U.S. number, but world prices, if you go back to April, are way down. So the question becomes is, why aren't pump prices following suit? And it's a question that always comes up when oil prices start dropping, because gasoline prices don't. If you go back to the cost of gasoline in the U.S. hit an all-time high record for August for that month. So it's $4.07 a gallon. If you go back to April 7th of this year, that was when a barrel of oil in North America peaked, the high price. Back then, the price at the pump was $4.14. So since then, it's dropped 7 cents or 2%. But cost of oil, down 30%. Canada roughly tracks the same. Gasoline prices down about 9% since April. And you ask, well, why? There's a couple of reasons. Some make sense and some, okay, I can see what they're getting at. The price of oil is actually about 50% of the price at the pump. You got to refine it. You got to get it to the gas station. Gas station has to run at a profit, that kind of stuff. Right now, there's a shortage of refinery capacity, so that keeps gas prices high because basically, in effect, crude oil is fighting for a space in the refinery. You've got to get the refined product out of the refinery, the gasoline in this case, to the gas station. Cost of a shipping by truck up 30% versus last year. So it's got some high prices or high costs. Gas station itself, operators tend to hike pump prices quickly when the price of crude rises. That's because they want to keep their profit margins intact, and that makes some sense. But the sticker price for gas doesn't come back down to earth when oil prices drop. One reason, operators kind of know people don't shop around for the cheapest gas price. Right. They tend to stay at their regular outlets. So if you look at a compact vehicle, I figured it out for what I'd be looking at, I'd save $10 a tank. I maybe did it twice a month. And there used to be a gas station in Toronto, north part of the city. I remember driving by and they always had a lineup. And I realized I was going to save $10 and sit in that lineup for an hour or something like that so I could save the 10 bucks. I said, nah, I just didn't buy two coffees that month. It just wasn't worth it. Yeah. You know. So it's kind of not lazy. It just makes some sense. But that's one reason operators don't drop the price.
0: Best believe I will shop around. I know where all the cheap gas is in the city of London.
3: Yeah, well, I heard that about you.
0: All right. Speaking of the autos, gas prices, Donald Trump's tariffs on Canadian trade is getting pushback from the American auto sector. Could you tell us what's going on there?
3: Yeah, they're trying to deal with last year's tariffs on Canadian steel and aluminum and on cars heading south, and now they face a new round of tariffs August 19th. That's if Washington and Ottawa can't reach a trade deal by that date. But Americans pay those tariffs, and companies do as well, so it's a bit of an issue. They're pushing back on the new tariffs right now. American automakers face a 25% tariff on finished vehicles from Canada and Mexico. If you have most of it is, you know, CUSMA, you know, related, you can get over some of those tariffs. But if they imported just a straight up vehicle from Ontario that wasn't covered by that, they'd face a 25% tariff. Asian car makers, they only face a 15% tariff because they did a different deal. So in effect, they face a 10 percentage point penalty already on finished vehicles coming in. Then there's steel and aluminum. Canadian steel and aluminum face tariffs. All told, when you put in the Mexican or the Canadian price hikes, they pay as much as $3.5 billion more in additional costs with the existing tariffs. The new ones, another $2 billion. Now, Washington's pursuing the new tariffs as a way of stimulating more domestic vehicle production. That's one of the goals. Right now, it hasn't worked out. American production of light cars and trucks down 3% first half of this year versus the same period last year. Doesn't mean it wouldn't work, but it's only going to work if prices go up, and that just means consumers pay more.
0: Yeah. The countdown continues. We've got about we're 5 days out here from that deadline, so we'll see where things land there. Phil, thanks so much as always for this.
3: Thanks, Matt.
0: All right, that is Phil DeMont with the day's top business stories. In terms of the day's top local stories, we have Angela McInnes here with our local news. Angela?
4: Hi, Matt. World-class rowers have been in London all week, part of a competition happening at Fanshawe Lake. As the FISU World University Rowing Championships head into the weekend, organizers want Londoners to know that admission to see the races is free. Our reporter Kate Dubinsky is there right now, and we'll hear more from her at 8:30.
0: All right. Thank you very much for that. Angela, after the break, imagine going back in time and playing baseball with the same equipment, the same glove, and same bats that Babe Ruth used. That's the idea behind a vintage baseball team who practices near London. We're going to find out more about what it is that they are doing. We have that conversation and stories and more after World Report.

Good morning. It is Friday, August 14th. I'm Matt Allen, and you're listening to London Morning. Coming up, there's a new plan that will cut camping sites in Pinery Park. We're going to speak with someone who has been camping there since the 60s to get their response to that.

0: in London and the region, but you will find some minor slowdowns in the city, Matt.
1: All right. Thank you very much for that. And we have Angela McInnes with our local news. Angela.
2: Matt, world-class rowers are in London, part of a competition happening at Fanshawe Lake. And also municipal politicians and tech experts say the province's new data center playbook creates consistency. We'll have details on these stories and others at 8:30.
1: Well, Pinery Provincial Park has been around since the late 50s and is one of the province's busiest parks. It has more than 1,000 campsites, welcomes almost 1 million visitors every year. My next guest, however, says that a proposed plan for the Pinery has some red flags. Jeff Schlemmer has been camping at the Pinery every year for decades, and he says the changes were quietly posted by the province and will change how we enjoy the park in the future. Jeff, welcome to the program.
3: Thank you.
1: So let's start off with the park itself and your love for it, because you've been there, right, for decades since the late 50s there. What was it that drew you to the park and created a love for it in the first place?
3: Well, I do love the park, and I was raised by grandparents and parents that felt that immersing children in nature by camping was an extremely important part of child development, and I happen to agree with that, and there are lots of studies that agree with that. And so, as you mentioned, I've been going there since 1959, which was the year that it opened, and I was pretty young then. Most years since then I've gone. And in the 60s, I went with my grandparents and parents, and it was wonderful spending time together as a family and learning about and becoming comfortable in nature. And then I was able to pay it forward to my children in the 70s and 80s. And now I have grandchildren, and we make a point every long weekend of booking 3 campsites so that my kids and grandkids can join us. And I watch my grandchildren become curious about nature and develop a love for it and become protective of it. One of the nice things is that they're not afraid of the dark.
1: Right.
3: Because it's dark here.
1: Yeah.
3: So that is it. And so
1: tell me what you noticed when you camped at the park this year.
3: Well, so it's become very difficult to get campsites in Ontario parks because they haven't built any new campsites since the 70s, although the Ontario government is currently building or upgrading 1,100, which is awesome. We arrived at the May 24 camping and found that over the winter, the park had demolished 91 campsites in Burley Campground, which is where we always camp. I was shocked. I have to tell you, I thought that parks were pretty stable things in our lives. And I have to tell you that as we took a walk through, it was like they're really demolished. The road has been torn out. The sites are leveled. The comfort stations are gone. I started to tear up a bit. My granddaughter, Natalie, burst out into tears because she's 7 and every year she's enjoyed it. So we were quite shocked. So I immediately tried to find out, what's this all about? When was this approved? How come there wasn't consultation? I found nothing. I couldn't find any information about it until July. July 3rd, the ministry posted a notice on its website saying that, oh yeah, we're changing all the rules at Pinery. We have a new 10-year management plan that allows us to remove campsites and, in fact, campgrounds within our next 10-year plan, which would be Burley Campground that would be removed, and it's part of something called Rewilding Burley. So that would remove a third of the 1,100 campsites in the park. Mm. And as you mentioned, it is the second most sought-after park in Ontario after Algonquin. Extremely popular with generations of Londoners and people in this area. And so one of the mandates of the park, in addition to preserving nature, is providing camping and recreational opportunities. It's in the statute. And clearly when they developed this plan, they gave no consideration to that whatsoever.
1: And so, Jeff, sorry, not to jump in here, yeah. But I think one of the important parts for the purposes of the listeners is that this plan is very deep, it's very extensive. It wasn't actually announced to the public, and the public comment period ends on Monday on this. Yeah. Do you feel like this should be extended to give more folks opportunities to speak up about it?
3: Yes, and so I've written to Minister McCarthy to ask for an extension of that period and have a genuine consultation. I submitted an 80-page brief to the minister about this, and as part of it, I'm a lawyer, and I included legal case law, which says that consultation

0: And the Act requires public consultation for a change like this. Consultation has to be genuine, so it has to be broad. You can't just post it on your website. You have to send out press releases. You have to have a public meeting. You have to alert all the affected parties. None of that has been done yet. And you're also supposed to do it before you do the work. So in this case, the demolition has already happened, and now they're coming along and saying, oh, we're having a consultation, just wonder how you feel, if you'd like us to do that. And the courts have consistently said that the consultation has to precede the work or the consultation is meaningless. Having said that, as an alternative, I think what they should do is build new campsites in areas of the park that are not environmentally sensitive. And it's 6,000 acres, and there are five areas that are not environmentally sensitive where they could easily build campsites. And at a time when they're, as they say, building or expanding 1,100 sites across Ontario, it wouldn't be too hard to build 91 in Pinery.
1: Yeah.
0: Because maintaining access to the ability of camp is very important for our local community and their children. And the fact that all other Ontario children are getting more campsites and Londoners are getting 100 less campsites, to me, is unfair.
1: Yeah, absolutely. Well, let's end it here, just bringing it back to that access and what you'd like to see, because obviously this is something that's very near and dear to your heart. What would it mean to you to see that expansion and to see more access for folks to experience what you experienced as a child and what you've been able to pass on to your kids and grandkids?
0: Well, again, I just think that it's extremely important as a family value that the benefits of family camping are well documented for children in terms of child development and also in terms of family cohesion and socialization. There's nothing I like better than waking up in my tent and hearing the sounds of happy children playing in families who are relaxed because they're not working and they're spending all their time together. It's a wonderful bonding experience that everybody recognizes as important, except right now naturalists who are being greedy. They have to share the park.
1: We'll have to end the conversation there. Jeff, thank you so much for your time. We really appreciate it.
0: Thank you, Matt.
1: That is Jeff Schlemmer. He's a local Pinery Park lover. We reached him at his home in St. Thomas. We also reached out to the province about this, and they say comments will be reviewed alongside other feedback before the government determines its next steps. There was no mention of an extension of the comment period. The MPP for the region, Stephen Pinsonneau, says he wants the public to have clear information about what is being proposed.

0: from their album based on a bestseller that is Sloan with So Far Down. We're at 21 minutes past 8 o'clock. The morning commute is well underway, and we have our guru of the morning roads, Ryan Soulier, here with the breakdown of how things look outside.
1: Yes, thanks, Matt. Very easy going out there. No collisions in London and the region. Some minor slowdowns across the city. There is fresh water main work on York Street, so that's open to local traffic only, with lanes reduced between Ashland Avenue and Eleanor Street until 5 this evening. Bridge work, though, out in the east end on Clark Road between Veterans Memorial Parkway and Fanshawe Park Road should wrap up tonight. If you have a traffic tip, we have a text line, 519-281-6593.
0: Sorry about that. I stepped on you there a little bit. Mixed conditions today with a high of 27. Partly cloudy overnight. The low will be 14. As we head into the weekend, those mixed conditions will continue. High of 23, low overnight of 19 degrees. And then as we head into Sunday, there will be showers with a high of 25. Well, 100 years ago, life was very different. Many rural areas didn't have electricity or indoor plumbing. Ford Model T cars were on the road. Silent movies were on the big screen. And something else that was different was baseball. There's now a group from outside London who is reviving the way the game was once played, and they're looking for some members to join. Tim Gillies is the co-founder of Canadian Great War Society. Good morning.
2: Good morning.
0: So why did you start this baseball team? Where was the motivation for it?
2: Well, our group dates back to the 90s, late 90s, and baseball was always a part of it. We had gloves, things like that. And I knew baseball was pretty important in the Great War, and it just grew. We just had the right group of guys that were into baseball and looked like we had enough to field the team. Looked around. There's a coach out of Trent University with the baseball club up there. He's starting a vintage team. So things started to gel, and we're off to the races.
0: You know, it's funny, sports, the place that certain sports play in society, how that changes over time is fascinating to me, because I guess the major sport in North America, obviously football, you've got hockey in Canada, but baseball really was king, right? Right around World War One.
2: It was, you certainly didn't have the NFL. Hockey was very much not what it is today. Baseball was king. It just, you'd have millions of people attending Major League Baseball games. The World Series was huge. Babe Ruth was huge. Black Sox scandal, 1919. It was just a big thing. There was a lot of money involved. And the public just loved their baseball at that time.
0: So let's talk about the equipment here, because that has evolved over time. And you're going back to the old school here. What kind of equipment, bats and gloves, are you using?
2: We're using 1918 era equipment. We've been buying up baseball gloves. We picked up a couple replica gloves, one a Shoeless Joe Jackson, another a Babe Ruth. There's no lacing between the fingers. I looked it up. Ugh. Lacing between the fingers doesn't start till 1926. So we're using the older small gloves. We just picked up a set of shin guards. They're felt and leather. They came out of Georgia. They're brand new. We'll be using those. We've got face masks, catcher's mitts, chest protectors. So we're picking all the old things up. One thing that we're going to have to go on is we're probably going to use batting helmets just for insurance purposes.
0: I would hope so. Where are you even finding this stuff, man?
2: People are selling it on Kijiji, in eBay and Marketplace all the time. The catcher's mitt I had, the woman was going to throw it in the garbage. She couldn't sell it.
0: Was it a slow motion moment? You were horrified, just like trying to throw yourself in between her and the garbage can.
2: The stuff's out there. This stuff's out there. It's in people's basements. It's in their garages.
0: So I'm curious now, when again, the technology behind sports evolved over time. So we've got, you mentioned there being no webbing on old gloves, for example, and the way that they manufacture and design these bats have changed. Playing with the older equipment, how are you finding that? How much of an adjustment is that?
2: We've been practicing. We're probably into about our sixth practice. The guys are picking it up. Like, you just can't throw it's a small glove compared to what they use today. So the guys have to practice with it, and they're getting real confident with it, and they're liking it. Actually probably making them a better infielder, outfielder, right, using a small glove.
0: What about the bats? Because I'd imagine the barrels were smaller. Like, if you catch a ball the wrong way, that must really go through your hands, no?
2: Oh yeah, one kid, he thought he broke his finger. He didn't. No. The bats definitely are narrow. Now we're just using narrow bats. They weren't the big, thick. I used to make baseball bats. They weren't the big barreled, ash barreled bats and maple barrel bats you see today. They're much smaller. You even had hickory bats back in the day, which is a very heavy wood, but they're a slender bat.
0: How much appreciation do you have for, you know, the Babe Ruths and the Lou Gehrigs of that era, having to play with some of the equipment that they might have played with and understanding what they were able to do with it?
2: I definitely have a big appreciation for it. I mean, Babe Ruth changed the game, brought the home run into dominance. The guys, I definitely know they're finding it pretty interesting and using the old gear, and they're really pumped about it.
0: Okay. So you're looking to recruit folks for your team here. Who are you looking for?
2: We're looking for younger guys. Average age of soldier at the Western Front for the Canadians is 24. So we're looking around that age bracket, 17 to about 26. Looking for guys in shape. They got to fit the uniforms. They got to look the part. This is kind of wild, but we're hoping to get a documentary going under this. So we're looking for guys that definitely look the part.
0: Yeah, it's so interesting that you're looking specifically for young men in the age of people who would have served in the war at that time. Can you talk about the role that baseball played with soldiers and folks who were looking to go to war at that time, and just how big of a deal it was?
2: I think it was a huge deal. You're fighting a war that had never been fought before. What do I mean? Static trenches, guys coming behind the lines, and they have to decompress, still have to this day, do the same. Their officers knew these guys needed to blow steam off, and they're getting them to play all kinds of sports. Baseball certainly fit that bill. I think it was hugely important. One fellow, he's got his letters from his grandfather, and the grandfather is really upset that their top pitcher was killed in the last battle. So it was huge. It just was something for these guys to blow off steam, decompress, and they looked forward to it.
0: You're also heading on a trip this month, I understand. You're going to be playing a game of vintage baseball across the pond. Could you tell us about that?
2: We're hoping to play a few games. We're going over to a big military show called Odyssey. There's over 6,000 reenactors, living history folks going to it. It is very near a place called Shorncliffe. Shorncliffe is where Canadians in the First World War started playing baseball. The after effects are the Brits in that area kept the baseball going. So we are playing members of that league that is still in existence from World War One in a couple exhibition games on the weekend of August, I think it's 28th, 29th, somewhere in there. So we're going over to France, England, and Belgium for a battlefield study tour. Our group, we got about 13 of us going, and baseball, we're bringing our gloves, and the Brits are very excited about playing us.
0: Really cool stuff. Tim, thanks so much for this and all the best. It's a really great look back at
2: classic game. Facebook page, Canadian Great War Society Archives, if anybody's interested.
0: All right. Thanks so much, Tim.
2: Thank you.
0: Tim Gillies, he's the co-founder of Canadian Great War Society. If you want to join the vintage baseball team, you can get in touch through their Facebook group, as you just heard there, Canadian Great War Society Archives. All right. It's time now for your local news. The time is 8:30.
3: This is CBC News. From CBC London, the 8:30 local news. Good morning, I'm Angela McInnes. World-class rowers have been in London all week, part of a competition happening at Fanshawe Lake as the FISU World University Rowing Championships head into the weekend. Organizers want Londoners to know that admission to see races is free. CBC's Kate Dubinsky is at Fanshawe Conservation Area this morning to meet some of the rowers and take in the competition. She joins us live from there. Hi, Kate.
4: Hi, Angela. I know there are more than 300 student athletes here from 20 countries, as well as the spectators they've brought with them, from everywhere, from Lithuania, Japan, Australia. and the rowers have been practicing here all morning. They're early birds. The competition started yesterday and continues today and tomorrow. Now, it's semifinal day today with the women's single event kicking off right now. I'm at the starting line, or at the finish line, rather, and they're going to be coming down here in about 6 minutes. And then tomorrow is the big day, finals. Races start at 8:30. And as you mentioned, all of this is free to come and watch. That's here at the Fanshawe Conservation Area. The medals ceremony is expected to take place tomorrow at about 3 in the afternoon. And the weather is looking pretty perfect for rowing and for watching rowing. There's practically no wind here. It's a glassy lake, and the sunny skies are forecast for today and for tomorrow. Angela?
3: Thanks, Kate. That's the CBC's Kate Dubinsky. A new initiative is raising awareness of human trafficking along the highway. If you're at an en route stop, you may find a store with products like Michelle's deodorant and Ashley's body butter. Beside them, there's a QR code. When scanned, people can learn stories about victims and get resources. Tamaya Nagy is a survivor of human trafficking and organizer of the project.
5: This is exactly how I identified myself as a victim of human trafficking about 20 years ago when I first saw somebody else's story. And it's a huge step for somebody who's victimized to self-identify, because then they know that they are in deep trouble and that they should call for help.
3: The code also provides information about the signs of human trafficking. Nagy says London is one of the most popular spots for human trafficking because of its hotels and proximity to Windsor and Toronto. Municipal politicians are reacting after the province released its new data center playbook. Ontario Premier Doug Ford made the announcement in Guelph yesterday. The framework includes guidelines for how the province plans to attract and approve data center projects. Among them, centers must invest financially in communities and pay for their own energy. Some experts and politicians say the framework will help municipalities navigate how centers fit into them. Strathroy-Caradoc Mayor Colin Grantham is opposed to a data center in his area, but he says the framework has helped answer many of his questions.
6: We all realize that data centers are necessary. You know, you can't stop, whether it's AI or how much we use, you know, computing power these days. I don't think people are really against them. They just need some comfort that it's not going to affect us.
3: Grantham says he hopes to see the framework turn into actual legislation in the future. The province's playbook also includes expectations that data centers will reduce environmental impacts and loud noises. Meantime, Ontario opposition parties say they're disgusted by a report that Doug Ford's PCs spied on former Liberal leader Bonnie Crombie while she was on vacation in Jamaica. Online outlets Trillium and Polly Corner first reported that. A party spokesperson then confirmed it did what it calls opposition research in December 2023. That included travel to Jamaica. Crombie herself confirms a hotel she stayed at is included in the party's expenses. Asked about it yesterday, Premier Ford said he doesn't approve of it, but it's politics, and that he only learned about it this week. NDP leader Marit Stiles questions that.
7: That kind of trip had to be authorized by somebody very, very high up, and he is the premier of this province, and he is the leader of his party, and we deserve answers. But I got to tell you, this is disgusting behavior, and the government heads have to roll. And the premier, I will say the rot starts at the top, and the premier of this province needs to answer for this.
3: The cost of two different hotels in Jamaica added up to almost $3,000, according to the party's expense disclosures. While the PCs ran multiple attack ads against Crombie while she was leader, none ever came out showing her in Jamaica. And finally, a beachside town in Bruce County has made an agreement with a local First Nation that's being described as a unique roadmap for collaboration on tourism. The town of Saugeen Shores and Saugeen First Nation have approved a new joint community tourism strategy, a plan that is meant to celebrate local identity and culture while strengthening collaboration between the two communities. Luke Charbonneau is the mayor of Saugeen Shores.
8: The upside to the whole project is building the relationship between the communities. We're stronger when we are working together. Our two communities have demonstrated how, when we are aligned on lots of things, not just tourism, but, you know, all sorts of shared projects and initiatives that we are a stronger community.
3: The agreement includes plans to align the tourism agendas and initiatives of both communities and better integrate things like trail networks, water usage, and more. And Matt, that's your local news.
0: All right. Thank you very much for that, Angela. Angela McInnes with our local news. That's it for us today. And that is it for us this week. Thank you so much for tuning into the show all week long. We really appreciate you spending some of your commute with us in the morning. We'll be back on Monday just after 6 o'clock. I'm Matt Allen. Thanks for listening and have a wonderful weekend.

0: I'm Stu Mills. Coming up on Ontario Today, what are you looking for when you look up at the sky?
1: It evokes an emotion that is not describable, but it's that there's so much to it.
2: You feel connected to the whole world and the universe.
0: That's coming up after.
3: This is CBC News. From CBC London, the 12 o'clock local news. Good afternoon. I'm Angela McInnes. Right now in London, it's sunny and 26 degrees. Canada-U.S. Trade Minister Dominic LeBlanc is meeting with the federal government's advisory committee today, giving an update on how trade talks are going days before the looming deadline for the new Trump tariffs on Canada. Olivia Stefanovic has more from Ottawa.
4: For the first time in a while, we're hearing from the U.S. about how these trade talks are going. Yesterday, the minister responsible for Canada-U.S. trade, Dominic LeBlanc, and Canada's chief negotiator, Janice Charette, met with U.S. Trade Representative Jameson Greer in Washington, D.C. And following the meeting, Greer spoke exclusively to CBC News.
5: We had good discussions today. We were cordial. They were detailed. The president, the prime minister, obviously they'll be given options and discussions.
4: Now, after that meeting, a source told CBC News that Charette returned to Greer's office to continue discussions with her counterpart late into the evening. Earlier this week, sources told CBC News that the Canadian side was unhappy with what the Americans were offering because the U.S. wasn't willing to go as far as Canada wants to reduce sectoral tariffs. Remember, Canadian officials say they're looking for a comprehensive deal with the U.S. that will address the tariffs hitting steel, aluminum, forestry products, and autos hard. Olivia Stefanovic, CBC News, Ottawa.
3: LeBlanc is also expected to update provincial trade ministers on the U.S. negotiations this afternoon. Ontario Finance Minister Peter Breathland-Falvey is encouraging continued pressure until Canada gets what he calls a good deal.
6: We'll have to see what the nature of that deal is. I will say this, that alcohol remains a tool that we have in response to these tariffs, and we're resolute in our belief that they should remain off the shelves until and unless we reach that type of deal that I just described.
3: Breathland-Falvey was speaking at a news conference where he updated the province's first quarter finances. He says the fiscal outlook remains largely unchanged and the province remains on track for a projected $13.8 billion deficit. A new initiative is helping to inform people of the warning signs of human trafficking on local highways. The next time you stop at an en route, you may find a store with personal hygiene products like Michelle's deodorant and Ashley's body butter. Beside them, there's a QR code. It links people to stories about human trafficking and resources to recognize the signs. Survivor Tamaya Nagy organized the project. She says she wants to give information to people who may be victims without realizing it.
7: You don't understand the signs because it's not spelled out to you. You see, like when you see regular posters, it say, you know, there's a handcuffed girl or whatever. And usually that's not how it works. Usually it's just a terrible mind game. So victims of human trafficking don't know that they are trafficked because it's not what's told to them by the trafficker.
3: Nagy says London is one of the most popular spots for human trafficking because of its hotels and proximity to Windsor and Toronto. And one of our listening area's most popular provincial parks could look very different in the next decade, with officials trying to pass a plan that would make it easier to close campsites and entire campgrounds at the Pinery. The province is asking for feedback on how the Lake Huron Park is managed. It includes changes to the park's sewage treatment infrastructure and the ability to close entire campgrounds if it's ecologically needed. Doug Cook is mayor of the municipality of Lambton Shores, where the Pinery is located.
8: We get a lot of residual business to our downtown Grand Bend community, plus our other amenities that are outside the municipality. As far as travel and tourism and that, there's many businesses take advantage of what the tourists have to offer.
3: One park user tells CBC News he's already seen some campsites in the Burley campground closed and worries that more will follow. The province began consultations on the plan in July. The opportunity to comment closes Monday. And finally, rowers from all over the world are in London for a competition happening at Fanshawe Lake. The FISU World University Rowing Championships have drawn more than 300 student athletes from 20 different countries. Admission to watch the events, which wrap up tomorrow, is free. Rob and Carolyn Parker traveled to London from Nova Scotia to watch their son Oliver compete. Rob says people should come to the lake to take in the competition.
9: This is a historic opportunity for Londoners to come out and see some world-class rowing. This event typically last year took place in Duisburg, Germany. And this year, it's in London, of all places. This is a world-class facility with world-class rowers coming. When would you ever see that?
3: Today's races are semifinals, which lead into the finals happening tomorrow. Races start at 8:30 in the morning. It's the first time the event has ever been hosted in Canada. And taking a look at that local weather forecast, today is sunny, becoming a mix of sun and cloud later this afternoon. A high of 28 with a humidex of 30 and some more clouds tonight with a low of 14. Tomorrow, a mix of sun and cloud with a high of 23 and showers later in the evening with a low of 19. Sunday, more showers with a high of 24. And Monday, mix of sun and cloud with a 30% chance of showers and a high of 25.
0: Good afternoon. I'm Stu Mills. This is the province's open line show, Ontario Today. In this hour, what are you looking for when you look up at the sky? 1-888-817-8995.
10: It's incredible, like, to see something like this.
11: It's interesting. Yeah. I didn't really, like, know what I was expecting here, but this is also a really great viewpoint.
0: Sky watchers across Ontario and beyond got a unique and special show this week. We've had the Perseid meteor shower, which, since about Wednesday, has been leaving gorgeous, fiery streaks across the night sky.
12: The thing that made the meteor shower a comet actually came by just back in 1992. Mm-hmm. Though these are pretty fresh, and we could get up to 100 an hour if you're lucky.
0: Now, I went out late last night and took a look, and it's not just that the Perseids are a dazzling and absolutely free light show. It's how this particular show reminds us about the big picture, and I mean the really big picture. We go around the sun once a year, of course, but the small meteors lighting up the sky over your backyard this week have broken off a comet that only comes through our part of the solar system every 133 Earth years.
12: This debris is laid down by something that flew past, and it left a little trail, and we just get to fly through that, and it happens around the same time every year because that's where it is in space.
0: So this annual meteor shower, the trail of burning rocks following behind the flaming comet, it winds past us like a massive clock, and it's an awesome reminder of just how small our particular cog is. And there are psychologists like Dacher Keltner who say stopping to appreciate the scale of space or even a slow summer sunset, to allow yourself to be awed by these things will make you more sane, more calm, and healthier.
13: You're awestruck, vast and mysterious. As an emotion, it moves into our body and we tear up and we get goosebumps and our heart feels warm, right? It changes our neurophysiology. And then awe really is, as Jane Goodall said, when you're amazed at things outside of yourself and you want to give to it, you want to promote it, you want to create community. It really brings out the better angels of our nature.
0: That's what we're asking about today, and whether the meteor shower or the other big space event this week, the partial solar eclipse, left you in awe, helped offset what some pop psychologists have called the awe deficit disorder, or maybe just force you to press pause on your day.
2: You feel connected to the whole world and the universe, and I think it's because they're just so beautiful and they take you out of your place, your tiny world, and open things up for you.
0: Today, at the end of a remarkable week in space, we're asking, what are you looking for when you look up at the sky? 1-888-817-8995. What are you looking for when you look up at the sky? 1-888-817-8995. And with us for the hour is someone who has spent the better part of her life as a stargazer. Diane Ferguson began attending Star Fest in the late 90s, still goes every year. Except now she's an organizer with Starfest, which is Canada's largest amateur astronomy conference and star party. It's happening now at a campground near Mount Forest, about an hour north of Kitchener. Good afternoon, Diane, and welcome back to Ontario Today.
14: Good afternoon. Thanks for having me.
0: So this year, Starfest coincides with the Perseid meteor shower, and I wonder if you've been taking advantage of that. Were you able to see any, for example, last night?
14: We had cloud cover and not sure how much was smoke. So no, we didn't see a lot of Perseids here. I mean, maybe some people who might have stayed up later might have caught some, but I didn't see a lot myself, unfortunately.
0: And we're kind of on the tail end of the annual meteor shower, if I'm not mistaken. Earlier in the week, did you get a chance to see anything?
14: No, we've had a lot of cloud this week. So someone saw one at about 2 a.m, but I didn't see the 100, like you never know, right? Yeah. And there was a call that there would be quite a few. And sometimes that puts people off because they go out and they say, well, I didn't see much. But I tell you, if you go out on any night and spend some time looking up, you are going to see some meteors. Obviously a shower is more awesome, but they're happening all the time. But yes.
0: That's too bad.
14: So anyways,
0: too bad to
14: unfortunately,
0: hear.
14: No.
0: Yeah, it's too bad to hear about the clouds in Mount Forest, because I guess we're in a new moon, which means the night sky is pretty dark, as it were, that the moon is going to blow out the colors of the meteors. What do we need to see them? And if we're in an area where the sky is clearer than what you've had, what do I need to have in order to get a good look?
14: Well, all you need is your eyes. It's one of the great things about this type of astronomy is you don't need any equipment. You want the wide field, you know, dress warmly. And if you have a ground sheet, you can put that down because it can get quite dewy at night and you can get quite wet. So if you have like a gravity chair and you can lay back and take it all in, even better. So what you need is a dark sight.
0: Okay. Well, that sounds easy enough. I did, as I say, it was about midnight I went out, and the sky where I am just outside of Ottawa was very dark and very clear. And it was fantastic. I was wishing that I'd gone out earlier in the week to see.
14: Oh, did you?
0: Peak meteor shower. But it was still good last night. And as you say, you don't have to wait very long to see some activity. So I was glad for that. I want to go to some callers. We're asking people, what are you looking for when you look up at the sky? 1-888-817-8995. Maybe we'll go to Anne, who's in the Toronto area. Good afternoon, Anne.
15: Good afternoon.
0: Have you been looking at the sky this weekend?
15: I have been. I have been looking. I was saying that I was. I work I volunteer as a hike leader in Rouge National Urban Park, just on the edge of Toronto, near between Scarborough and Pickering, I guess, in the Rouge River. And we had our first astronomy walk on Wednesday night, late at night, well, after 9, between 9 and 11. And we had about 25 or 27 people out. And I was really surprised because

Come.

That was a quick little vibe. That's the latest courtesy of R&B singer Joao Loban. Well, if the opening of the Gordie Howe Bridge is inspiring you to explore Windsor further, why not a guided bus tour led by William Windsor himself on Sunday?